0: Hi, this is Dave Blomsterberg, Chief Operating Officer at Family Radio. 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
1: Historically, to be an evangelical meant something doctrinally. That is, it was defined in terms of a particular confession. Now, it tends to be defined by a methodology rather than a theology. And you have the same kind of pluralism rampant in so-called evangelical circles today that we see in historic liberalism.
2: That's a sad assessment of the church, isn't it? Welcome to this Wednesday edition of Renewing Your Mind as we explore the importance of doctrine. As Christians, we are members of what's referred to as the universal church, and we should be members of a local church. But what is the role of doctrine, especially when many say that doctrine divides? Here's Dr. Sproul to explain.
1: When I was a young boy, I learned an old saw, an adage that has served me well, and I'm sure that you all recognize this as you hear it. It goes something like this: ornithological specimens of the same or similar plumage tend to habitually congregate in the closest possible proximity. Mm-hmm. Now, we all know what that means, is that right? Birds of a feather flock together. Ornithological specimens, you know, birds of the same and similar plumage, birds of a feather, you know, flock together. We have a tendency to want to congregate with people who hold similar values and similar viewpoints and people who cherish what we cherish. And we tend to congregate accordingly. And in fact, one of the scandals, I think, of Protestantism is that so many times the church's makeup of membership is not defined by a common confession of faith in terms of sharing the same doctrine, but the churches tend to be established along socioeconomic lines of similarity. That's one of the things I've always respected about the Roman Catholic Church, is that that church is established along the parish concepts. You don't have the first, second, third, fourth, and fifth Roman Catholic Church in the same block in a city. Like you might have the First Baptist, the Second Baptist, or the First Presbyterian, the Second Presbyterian, Third Presbyterian, and so on. I frequently do conferences in Philadelphia at the 10th Presbyterian Church. I don't know whatever happened to the 9th Presbyterian Church. But the unity of the New Testament is a unity that is to be a unity of faith. And the Catholic Church has said we'll have people who are from management, from labor, from various ethnic backgrounds, various economic backgrounds, all in the same congregation. That's, I think, a wonderful practice, because the church isn't to be targeted to some particular demographic group. The whole of society is called to participate in the body of Christ. In the New Testament community, there wasn't a Baptist church in Ephesus and a Presbyterian church in Ephesus and a Lutheran church in Ephesus. It was the church in Ephesus. There was one church there. Of course, that may be true today in small villages and towns, but for the most part, we have this proliferation. But again, the unity of which the New Testament speaks is a unity of faith, where people come together because of a common commitment to truth and to the gospel. Now, in our day, we have seen attempts to find unity on the one hand strictly through visible organizational structures. Another way in which we've tried to find unity is to concentrate our efforts on what may be called spiritual unity. I remember back in the 70s, when I was in Pennsylvania at the Ligonier Study Center, we hosted a group of Christians who had come from France to visit us. And it was a charismatic group of Christians. But though they shared their charismatic experience, they were from a wide diversity of ecclesiastical backgrounds. You know, some were Lutherans and some were Roman Catholic and some were Pentecostal and some were Presbyterian and so on. And I had a delightful time with these people, and they talked with great joy and excitement about the unity that they had experienced as being one in the Spirit. You know how with the advent of the charismatic movement, that song, "We Are One in the Spirit," became well known to Christians across the country. And these people were really happy that they were able to enjoy the fellowship that they enjoyed with each other despite the barriers of their denominational background. And they were talking to me about being one in the Spirit. And I was amazed at their obvious sense of unity. And I said to them, "How have you been able to overcome some of these serious historical differences that you have?" And they said, "Well, like what, for instance?" And I mentioned a couple of them. It was the wrong thing to do, because in 5 minutes, they were at each other's throats over these things. In other words, they were able to have their unity as long as they set aside their doctrinal differences. And can you sense the tension of that? On the one hand, there's something extremely positive about the fellowship and the spiritual unity that was real, that they were able to enjoy, and that Christians should be able to enjoy fellowship with Christians from other denominations, it would seem to me. But the downside, the danger of that, is trying to ignore or overlook the doctrinal differences altogether. That seems to be the drift of our culture today, and the axiom for our times is the statement, doctrine divides. How many times have you heard that? I mean, have you heard it said, doctrine divides? Now, let me ask my studio audience here, how many of you agree with that assessment, that doctrine divides? Let me see your hands. Just about everybody. In fact, I think everybody raised their hands. I certainly agree with it. I think it's true. Historically, doctrine has a tendency to divide people. I don't think there's any question about it. And first of all, let me ask, wonder why it divides. It doesn't seem to divide people in the liberal community nearly to the degree it does among conservatives. And, quote, evangelicals seem to always be fighting with one another over doctrine, whereas the trend in liberal institutions, and part of the pride of being liberal is to be open-minded and tolerant and pluralistic and all that. How is it that they've been able to achieve such a high level of toleration for viewpoints other than their own, whereas the conservatives, you know, take it all the way to the bank? They fight over everything. I don't think this explains it altogether, and this may even be a bit simplistic, but one of the things that's often occurred to me is what I have found in the liberal side of the church is this easygoing view towards theology, as long as it's not orthodox, as long as it's not conservative. Then they get very vociferous about it, and then you run into narrow-minded liberals. But I think that I honestly believe, and this is a terrible thing to say, but I believe it. I think that the basic reason why liberal churches are able to tolerate such a wide variety of doctrines is because doctrine doesn't matter to them at all. They have no passion about the content of the Christian faith. Whereas in the conservative milieu, people are prepared to give their lives for the truth of the Scriptures and for the truth of God because they see these things as having eternal significance. I think the strongest indictment against 19th century liberalism was that indictment waged by the Swiss theologian Emil Brunner in his classic work, Das Mittler, or The Mediator, in which he talked about the Christology that developed or degenerated in 19th century theology that ended in the denial of the deity of Christ and in his atonement and so on. That Brunner said that he could define the essence of 19th century liberalism in one word. And the word was Unglaube, or unbelief. Unbelief. He said that 19th century liberalism was a monument to unbelief. And I agree with him. And I can see why that environment can be very tolerant with respect to the tenets of creedal statements of Christianity, because that doesn't matter to them. But creeds do matter to believers, because believers are concerned about the content of their faith. And believers who are trying at least to be faithful to the Scriptures, if they're reading their Bibles at all, know that on virtually every page of the epistles of the New Testament, there is an exhortation with respect to guarding the truth of the faith once delivered. And that Paul, for example, is very concerned, as he gives his advice to Timothy and to Titus and others, to beware of those who would undermine the truth of the apostolic faith by means of false doctrine. Again, the most volatile controversy in the history of theology was the 16th century Reformation, because that doctrine was the doctrine of what is the gospel. It wasn't a peripheral question, an extraneous matter, a minor detail, but rather the basic question was fought over the issue, what must I do to be saved? And Luther, of course, endured great hardship and the hostility of multitudes of people as the furor of that controversy raged. And towards the end of his life, Luther made this observation. He said, "We have seen the light of the gospel break through in our day and brighten the darkness." Remember the motto of the Reformation, post tenebras lux, after the darkness light. Luther said that it would be inevitable that in a short period of time, the truth of the gospel would be hidden once more in obscurity. And the reason he predicted that was that wherever the gospel is preached, it divides. And wherever the gospel is preached, controversy ensues. And people don't want ongoing controversy. We want peace. Yesterday, I was in the locker room of the golf club, and one of my buddies was working on a crossword puzzle, and he was struggling with it. And he asked me, he said, "R.C., he said, here's one I can't get." And I said, "What is it?" And he told me how many letters there were in the space, and he said, "The only clue is the word Chamberlain." Now, if it would have been four spaces, I would have said Wilt. but there were more, six or seven. I said, "That's Neville. Neville Chamberlain." And he said, "Who's that?" I said, Neville Chamberlain is the quintessential archetypal image of the person who sells out the store in negotiations. Who is the word Chamberlain? Now, if it would have been four spaces, I would have said Wilt. But there were more, six or seven. I said, that's Neville. Neville Chamberlain. And he said, who's that? I said, Neville Chamberlain is the quintessential archetypal image

2 Chronicles 7, verse 14. If my people who are called by my name humble themselves and pray and seek my face and turn from their wicked ways, then I will hear from heaven and will forgive their sin and heal.

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1: We are Family Radio and FamilyRadio.org. Coming up, John Piper answers your questions about life and the Bible on Ask Pastor John. Right now, though, come along for a walk with the King. Here's the late Dr. Bob Cook.
2: All right, thank you very much. And hello again, radio friends. How in the world are you? Yes, in the world, but not of it. That's the basis for that corny little greeting that starts us out day by day. You can be living in a sinful old world, but not smeared by its iniquity. You and I were looking at Romans chapter 15. We were walking around in verses 5 to 7 the last time we got together. And I wanted just to sort of nail down some of the truth that is there before we go on. Now he said, he designates God here as the God of patience. In verse 13, he's called the God of hope. In 2 Corinthians 1:3, he's the God of all comfort. In Romans 15, verse 33, he's called the God of peace. So it's patience, hope, and peace in Romans 15. A beautiful combination, wouldn't you say? But in this fifth verse, he says, now may the God of patience and consolation, that's our word comfort, the God of patience and comfort, grant you to be like-minded one toward another, right down along the same line as that of Christ Jesus. What helps me get along with people with whom I may differ? Huh? What helps me get along with people with whom I may differ? It's an experience. It's an experience of the Lordship of Jesus Christ, according to Christ.

0: It's off-putting. And many times I think people are repelled from Christ. They're not interested in our message, not because the truth isn't penetrating their heart, but because they can't get to it through our crusty lack of kindness.
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Be still and know that I am God. I will be exalted among the nations. I will be exalted in the earth. 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

0: Isaiah 12, verses 4 and 5. And you will say in that day, give thanks to the Lord, call upon his name, make known his deeds among the peoples, proclaim that his name is exalted. Sing praises to the Lord, for he has done gloriously. Let this be made known in all the earth.
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1: Hear the word. Reading from Psalm 34, verses 1 through 4. I will bless the Lord at all times. His praise shall continually be in my mouth. My soul shall make her boast in the Lord. The humble shall hear thereof and be glad. O magnify the Lord with me, and let us exalt his name together. I sought the Lord, and he heard me, and delivered me from all my fears. Reading from Psalm 34, verses 1 through 4.
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0: reading from Proverbs 31. She is a woman of strength and mighty valor. Strength and dignity are her clothing, and she laughs at the time to come. She opens her mouth with wisdom, and the teaching of kindness is on her tongue. Her children rise up and call her blessed. Her husband also, and he praises her. Many women have done excellently, but you surpass them all. Charm is deceitful, and beauty is vain, but a woman who fears the Lord is to be praised. Give her of the fruit of her hands, and let her works praise her in the gates.
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These things I have spoken to you, that in me you may have peace. In the world you will have tribulation, but be of good cheer. I have overcome the world. 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Take

When I was arrested, I was always in my Bible for the first 3 years. That was the only book that I could really sit down and read. I read it through countless times with a deeper understanding every time that I would read it. And just this oneness and this closeness with God. Speak.

0: It's a constant balancing act between God's hands and feet. God will do for you what you can't. So what do I do? What does God do? We're always trying to figure that out. No one is perfect. But for the most part, just having that extended period of time with true oneness with God has changed my life forever. God loves you, even the worst parts of you. Let go and let Him help you.
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1: Hear the word. Reading from Isaiah 45, verses 5 through 7. I am the Lord, and there is none else. There is no God beside me. I girded thee, though thou hast not known me, that they may know from the rising of the sun and from the west that there is none beside me. I am the Lord, and there is none else. I form the light and create darkness. I make peace and create evil. I, the Lord, do all these things.
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0: Well, you know, my brother Dave was always one of those people who took the rough path. One day, I got a call from Dave, and Dave said, "Karen, you aren't going to believe it. It's like I finally get it about God." And in the background, blaring over the radio, was Mercy Me's song, "I Can Only Imagine."
1: I can

0: few weeks later, we were waiting for him to come to a football game, and he never showed up. We got word later that he had passed away and gone home to heaven, and I had the privilege of sharing with my parents, "Don't worry, Dave is with the Lord."
1: Therefore, if anyone is in Christ, he is a new creation. 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Behold, all things have become new.
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But he said to me, my grace is sufficient for you, for my strength is made perfect in weakness. 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
2: One of the promises Jesus made, in fact, the last promise he made in the Gospel of Matthew at the end of the Great Commission, he said, "I am with you always." Charles Spurgeon, reflecting on that verse, says, "There is one who is ever the same and who is ever with us." It is well that there is one stable rock amidst the billows of the sea of life. He says, "O my soul, set not your affections upon rusting, moth-eaten, decaying treasures, but set your heart on him who abides forever faithful to you." He said, "My soul, I charge you, lay up your treasures in the only secure cabinet. Store your jewels where you cannot lose them. Put your all in Christ. Set all your affections on his person, all your hope in his merit, all your trust in his efficacious blood, all your joys in his presence. And so you may laugh at loss and defy destruction. Trust all your concerns with him who never can be taken from you, who will never leave you, and who will never let you leave him." It's a great reminder for us that God is the same yesterday, today, and forever, that he is for us, and if God is for us, who can be against us? And that today, wherever you go, whatever you face, the Lord is with you. He will strengthen you. You can trust in him.
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Welcome back to another episode of 5 Minutes in Church History. John Owen wrote two catechisms in 1645 while he was minister at Fordham in Essex. Owen was only 3 years ministering in Fordham, but let's think about these years. It was the 1640s, and it was the time of the English Civil War, Parliament versus the King. It was a time, actually, of houses divided, brother against brother, neighbor against neighbor. And in 1642, John Owen was pitted against his employer. Owen strongly supported Parliament, and he was, at that time of the outbreak of the English Civil War, employed as a private chaplain to Lord Lovelace, who supported the king. So Owen ended up no longer employed as a private chaplain and made his way to Fordham. Fordham was about 65 miles north and west of London, right in the middle of Puritan country. It was just a small village. The population today is under 1,000 people. It's charming, and the church is charming. It dates back to 1087. In 1618, a strange occurrence happened in that church. The parishioners broke into the church and stole the pulpit as a protest against the preaching of the then minister, Robert Cotton. Well, I'm sure there's a great story there, and maybe someday we will track it down. But back to Owen. Owen arrived there in 1643, and when he got there, he preached the Bible. And then he decided to write a catechism. In his dedicatory letter, he addresses the catechism, quote, "to my loving neighbors and Christian friends." He continues, "You know, brethren, how I have been among you, and in what manner for these few years past, and how I have kept nothing back to the utmost dispensation that was committed to me, that was profitable to you. But I have showed you and taught you publicly and from house to house, testifying to all for repentance towards God and faith towards our Lord Jesus Christ." He goes on to say, "Now, among my endeavors in this kind, after the ordinance of public preaching of the word, there is not, I conceive, any more needful thing than catechizing. And so," he says, "this caused me to spend many hours to write and print and get published this catechism." And so he's presenting it to his church. He says, "I've written a lesser catechism," and we'll get to that one in a moment. It's only 25 sets of questions and answers. And he wrote it so that the youngest sort could learn it. So it was short for their sake. And he wrote what he called the Greater Catechism, which takes each of those 25 question and answer sets and expands them, sometimes with 4 or 5, sometimes with 8 to 10 questions for each one, and adds scripture proofs. Well, that catechism is for the parents. And so he wants the parents to be educated in the Greater Catechism. He mentions that he included scripture texts and what we call scripture proofs for that Greater Catechism. In fact, he says the texts of scripture quoted are diligently to be sought out and pondered, that you may know indeed whether these things are so. And then the parents, being educated in that Greater Catechism, can then teach the Lesser Catechism to their kids, and they can memorize it. One more line from Owen from his dedicatory letter. He writes, "The pains of writing this have been mine, and so I pray that all the benefit may be yours and all of the praise be his." Owen also tells us that this catechism was focused on what he thought was the most important thing for them to know: the doctrine of the person and work of Christ. And so that's what over half of the catechism is about. At one point, he references how we are fallen and in a miserable state. And he says, "By what may we be delivered from this miserable estate?" And the answer, "Only by Jesus Christ." And then he asks, "Who is Jesus Christ?" And the answer, "God and man, united in one person to be a mediator between God and man." And he says, "What is he unto us?" And the answer, "A king, a priest, and a prophet." Well, that's John Owen and his two catechisms from the time of the English Civil War. And I'm Steve Nichols, and thanks for joining us for 5 Minutes in Church History.

think about the extent of human population, as vast as it is, transcending racial barriers and the barriers of time and space in many ways, and then say to yourself, this God, who is sovereign over the affairs of all of these billions of people, actually knows my name and cares about me.

Psalm 121 is one of my favorite psalms. Notice the phraseology begins, "He who watches over you will not slumber." Indeed, here it comes again. Watches over Israel, the whole people of God, will neither slumber nor sleep. The Lord watches over you.

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0: Romans 10:17 says, "Faith comes by hearing, and hearing by the word of God." Take just a moment now. 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
2: Psalms chapter 89. I will sing of the mercies of the Lord forever. With my mouth will I make known your faithfulness to all generations. For I have said, "Mercy shall be built up forever. Your faithfulness you shall establish in the very heavens." I have made a covenant with my chosen. I have sworn to my servant David, "Your seed I will establish forever, and build up your throne to all generations." And the heavens will praise your wonders, O Lord, your faithfulness also in the assembly of the saints. For who in the heavens can be compared to the Lord? Who among the sons of the mighty can be likened to the Lord? God is greatly to be feared in the assembly of the saints, and to be held in reverence by all those around him. O Lord God of hosts, who is mighty like you, O Lord? Your faithfulness also surrounds you. You rule the raging of the sea. When its waves rise, you still them. You have broken Rahab in pieces as one who is slain. You have scattered your enemies with your mighty arm. The heavens are yours, the earth also is yours. The world and all its fullness, you have founded them. The north and the south, you have created them. Tabor and Hermon, rejoice in your name. You have a mighty arm, strong is your hand, and high is your right hand. Righteousness and justice are the foundation of your throne. Mercy and truth go before your face. Blessed are the people who know the joyful sound. They walk, O Lord, in the light of your countenance. In your name they rejoice all day long, and in your righteousness they are exalted. For you are the glory of their strength. And in your favor, our horn is exalted. For our shield belongs to the Lord, and our King to the Holy One of Israel. Then you spoke in a vision to your Holy One, and said, "I have given help to one who is mighty. I have exalted one chosen from the people. I have found my servant David. With my holy oil I have anointed him, with whom my hand shall be established. Also my arm shall strengthen him. The enemy shall not outwit him, nor the son of wickedness afflict him. I will beat down his foes before his face, and plague those who hate him. But my faithfulness and my mercy shall be with him, and in my name his horn shall be exalted. Also I will set his hand over the sea, and his right hand over the rivers. He shall cry to me, You are my Father, my God, and the rock of my salvation. Also I will make him my firstborn, the highest of the kings of the earth. My mercy I will keep for him forever, and my covenant shall stand firm with him. His seed also I will make to endure forever, and his throne as the days of heaven. If his sons forsake my law and do not walk in my judgments, if they break my statutes and do not keep my commandments, then I will punish their transgression with the rod and their iniquity with stripes. Nevertheless, my loving kindness I will not utterly take from him, nor allow my faithfulness to fail. My covenant I will not break, nor alter the word that has gone out of my lips. Once I have sworn my holiness, I will not lie to David. His seed shall endure forever, and his throne as the sun before me. It shall be established forever like the moon, even like the faithful witness in the sky. But you have cast off and abhorred. You have been furious with your anointed. You have renounced the covenant of your servant. You have profaned his crown by casting it to the ground. You have broken down all his hedges. You have brought his strongholds to ruin. All who pass by the way plunder him. He is a reproach to his neighbors. You have exalted the right hand of his adversaries. You have made all his enemies rejoice. You have also turned back the edge of his sword and have not sustained him in the battle. You have made his glory cease and cast his throne down to the ground. The days of his youth you have shortened. You have covered him with shame. How long, Lord, will you hide yourself forever? Will your wrath burn like fire? Remember how short my time is. For what futility have you created all the children of men? What man can live and not see death? Can he deliver his life from the power of the grave? Lord, where are your former loving kindnesses, which you swore to David in your truth? Remember, Lord, the reproach of your servants, how I bear in my bosom the reproach of all the many peoples with which your enemies have reproached, O Lord, with which they have reproached the footsteps of your anointed. Blessed be the Lord forevermore. Amen and amen. Psalms, chapter 90. Lord, you have been our dwelling place in all generations. Before the mountains were brought forth, or ever you had formed the earth and the world, even from everlasting to everlasting, you are God. You turn man to destruction and say, Return, O children of men. For 1,000 years in your sight are like yesterday when it is past, and like a watch in the night. You carry them away like a flood. They are like a sleep. In the morning they are like grass which grows up. In the morning it flourishes and grows up. In the evening it is cut down and withers. For we have been consumed by your anger, and by your wrath we are terrified. You have set our iniquities before you, our secret sins in the light of your countenance. For all our days have passed away in your wrath. We finish our years like a sigh. The days of our lives are 70 years, and if by reason of strength they are 80 years, yet their boast is only labor and sorrow, for it is soon cut off and we fly away. Who knows the power of your anger? For as the fear of you, so is your wrath. So teach us to number our days, that we may gain a heart of wisdom. Return, O Lord, how long? And have compassion on your servants. O, satisfy us early with your mercy, that we may rejoice and be glad all our days. Make us glad according to the days in which you have afflicted us, the years in which we have seen evil. Let your work appear to your servants and your glory to their children. And let the beauty of the Lord our God be upon us, and established the work of our hands for us. Yes, established the work of our hands. Psalms, chapter 91. He who dwells in the secret place of the Most High shall abide under the shadow of the Almighty. I will say of the Lord, He is my refuge and my fortress, my God, in Him I will trust. Surely He shall deliver you from the snare of the fowler and from the perilous pestilence. He shall cover you with His feathers, and under His wings you shall take refuge. His truth shall be your shield and buckler. You shall not be afraid of the terror by night, nor of the arrow that flies by day, nor of the pestilence that walks in darkness, nor of the destruction that lays waste at noonday. 1,000 may fall at your side, and 10,000 at your right hand, but it shall not come near you. Only with your eyes shall you look and see the reward of the wicked, because you have made the Lord, who is my refuge, even the Most High, your dwelling place. No evil shall befall you, nor shall any plague come near your dwelling. For He shall give His angels charge over you to keep you in all your ways. In their hands they shall bear you up, lest you dash your foot against a stone. You shall tread upon the lion and the cobra, the young lion and the serpent you shall trample underfoot. Because He has set His love upon me, therefore I will deliver him. I will set him on high, because he has known my name. He shall call upon me, and I will answer him. I will be with him in trouble. I will deliver him and honor him. With long life I will satisfy him and show him my salvation.
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remain rooted in suffering forever. The greatest song will always be the song born in the greatest suffering.

0: 1 John chapter 3, verse 1. See what kind of love the Father has given to us, that we should be called children of God, and so we are.
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0: And it's always great to have you with us here on Family Radio. In the book of Romans, we are told that we are joint heirs with Christ. And Charles Spurgeon, looking at that verse, says that means that what Christ has is ours. He says, as heir of all things, Jesus is the sole proprietor of the vast creation of God, and he has admitted us to claim the whole as ours by virtue of that deed of joint heirship which the Lord has ratified with his chosen people. All he has, he shares with his people. Behold here the reward of every Christian conqueror, Christ's throne, crown, scepter, palace, treasure, robes, heritage, are yours. I mean, just think about that for a second. Christ's throne, his crown, his scepter, his palace, his treasure, his robes, his heritage, they belong to him, and he says, you are a joint heir. Christ deems his happiness completed by his people sharing it. He delights in his throne because on it there is a place for us. He rejoices in his royal robes since over us his skirts are spread. He delights the more in his joy because he calls us to enter into it. Whatever Christ has, we share. We are joint heirs with him in all that belongs to him. That's an awesome thought for us to contemplate today as we think about what it means to be in Christ.
1: 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Bite-sized moments to refresh your soul. Here's Jason Frentzos with a little encouragement.
2: As Christians, our lives are always on display. People are always watching us. Not just what we say, but how we live. And often it's through our character that they form opinions about the character of God. And while that can feel like a heavy responsibility, it makes all the sense in the world, because Scripture calls us ambassadors for Christ. And an ambassador is meant to honorably and accurately represent the one who sent him. Now, Edward VIII once recalled that when he was a boy and had done something wrong, his father, King George of England, would say, "My dear boy, you must always remember who you are." In other words, you carry the name of the King. And so do we as Christians. You know, we bear the name of Jesus Christ to the world, which means that our conduct matters. When we live carelessly or sinfully, we give people an excuse to think poorly of our King. But when we walk in humility and honesty and integrity, we reflect something beautiful about him. That's why Colossians 1 calls us to walk in a manner worthy of the Lord in a way that's pleasing to him.
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3: All right, thank you very much. And hello again, dear radio friend. How in the world are you? You doing all right? Bless your heart. Well, I know some of you have some rough days to go through. I had a letter not long ago from someone who had just lost her husband. And life has fallen apart because of the great big gaping hole in everyday's existence that was created by the snatching away of one whom she loved so dearly. Someone else is out of work, and someone else has a prodigal son or a wayward daughter, and someone else has situations that are of a different kind that just break the heart. I know. Well, life is that way. God never told us we'd have all roses, but He said He'd go with us through it. He said, I will never leave thee nor forsake thee. My precious friend, look up. Whatever your situation may be just now, look up and trust your blessed Lord. I find such great comfort just in looking up sometime and saying, Lord, I'm yours. I'm your boy. You control my life now. Give yourself to God many times each day in commitment of faith. Real faith is risking any given situation on God. Real biblical faith is risking the situation on God. The essence of faith at Jericho was to walk around the town once each day for 6 days, and then the seventh day walk around it 7 days. Not fighting, not doing anything, just obeying God. That was the essence of faith. They were risking the situation on God. He took care of it, didn't He? The essence of faith on the part of the man who had been born blind was found in his willingness to trudge across town to the pool of Siloam and wash off that homemade clay that had been placed on his eyelids. Jesus anointed his blind eyes with the homemade clay made of saliva and dust and said, go wash it off in the pool of Siloam. Our Savior could have healed that person with a word, with a thought, you know that. But He gave the man something to do, and the essence of faith, the real heart and backbone of faith, was the fact that he walked and went to the pool of Siloam and did wash off the clay and then was healed. And so God gives us always the chance to look up and risk the situation on Him. As well, whenever you pray about any situation, God will whisper to your heart something to do. Always look for the dynamic after the devotional. There's something to put down in the notebook of your mind. Always look for the dynamic after the devotional. In other words, after you have bowed in prayer, then look for God's guidance as to what you do next. God will never leave you in helplessness and hopelessness, just a flounder in the quagmire of doubt and despair. Always and always, when you commit a situation to God, the faithful Spirit of God will whisper to your heart one step of obedience that you can take. And having taken that, it diffuses the worry and the fret and the care because you're busy obeying God. So after you've prayed about a matter, always look for the dynamic next step, okay? Well, 3.5 minutes talking with you about something that's very important, but which is not really related to the text that we're studying, which is Romans 15. He says, may the God of patience and hope and comfort, I should say, the God of patience and comfort grant you to be like-minded one toward another. The basis for receiving another person is Jesus Christ as Lord and the same mindset toward Him, that ye may with one mind and one mouth glorify God. Even the Father of our Lord Jesus Christ. Wherefore, said he, receive ye one another as Christ also received us to the glory of God. Now, the same verb is used there twice, receive and Christ received. Same Greek verb, proslambano, reach out and take in. And so you have here the divine pattern for your attitude toward and your interaction with other people who may at times differ with you. He says, God will reveal himself to you in the scriptures, verse 4, that we, through patience and comfort of the scriptures, might have hope. Now, the God of patience and comfort. So you get to know your blessed Lord in the Word. Faith cometh by hearing, and hearing by the Word of God. Don't expect to know God simply by listening to sermons and going through religious devotional exercises. You get to know the Lord through His Word. That's the importance. That highlights the importance of your devotional time with God in the Word every day. You ought to get something fresh from the Bible for yourself every day. That's how you get to know God, the God of patience and comfort. So verse 4, the scriptures. Verse 5, the God of the scriptures. Then as a result, a change, a modification in my attitude toward the God of the scriptures, like-minded, according to Christ Jesus. As I read and apply the Word of God to my own life, Christ becomes Lord of the various areas of my life, and I find myself changed in that regard. Paul says in 2 Corinthians 3, we all, with open face, beholding as in a glass. That's a figurative reference to the Bible, the scriptures. The scriptures are the mirror. We all, with open face, beholding as in a glass, a mirror, the glory of the Lord, are changed into the same image from glory to glory, even as by the Spirit of the Lord. Okay? So first, it's the scriptures. Get into the scriptures. Second, God reveals himself to you through the scriptures and makes a difference in your attitude so that the Lordship of Christ modifies your mindset. You think other things are important as a result. It's amazing how some things that we thought were important turn out not to be. Isn't that true? Howard Unser was a dear friend of mine. He's now with the Lord a good many years. But he worked with me and reported to me in the corporate pecking order when I was vice president of Scripture Press years ago. A fine advertising man he was, and a precious friend in the Lord, and a perfect gentleman. A real example of what a born-again Christian ought to be. I just thought he was great. And I hated to leave his fellowship when I came out here 20 years ago, but we kept in touch. I must say that having visited his father some years before as his father lay dying of cancer, the thought had crossed my mind, well, those things sometimes, that at least the tendency to them, sometimes run in families. I wonder how it's going to be with Howard as the years go by. Sure enough, he began to sense some pain and discomfort, went to the doctor, and was diagnosed as having the same type of cancer that had struck his father years before. Well, the news came to me, and I hurried to call him up. And when the call went through, I said, Howard, how are you doing? Oh, he said, I'm feeling pretty well. Well, I said, I just heard that you got some problems in your body, and I just wanted to tell you I'm praying for you, buddy. And he sort of chuckled, and he said, well, he said, Bob, I'll tell you. He said, 5 minutes after the doctor told me that I had terminal cancer, he said, all the things that seemed so important before now didn't seem important at all. Well, you can understand that, can't you? Yes, he went on, lived for quite some time triumphantly serving his Lord, and slipped on into the glory with a real testimony of faith in our Savior. And that's the way God does things. He takes us through these experiences, doesn't he? But what struck me was my dear friend saying, 5 minutes after I heard the news, a lot of the things that were important before now weren't important at all. As a matter of fact, he said, I didn't have any troubles in the world. All the things I thought were troubles seemed to have lost their importance. Yeah. This, I think, is what we're talking about. Everything depends upon the focus of your mind. You see, if I focus upon the fact that I am disagreeing with somebody, I'm going to be disagreeable. But if both you and I are focusing upon the fact that we love the Lord Jesus with all our hearts and we want to glorify him, then our question is not going to be, how can I win this argument? Our question is going to be, what's going to glorify our Lord the most? And we'll get down, we'll pray, and we'll seek God's face, and he will reveal to us in answer to prayer what he wants us to do next. Remember what I told you earlier in this broadcast. Always look for the dynamic after the devotional. Always look for the step of obedience after you have stopped to pray. And so he says that ye may with one mind and one mouth glorify God. Wherefore, said he, receive ye one another as Christ also received us for the glory of God. He said the same process that was involved in the Savior reaching out and taking you in so that God the Father might be glorified is the process you now use in reaching out and taking another person into your heart that God the Father might be glorified. In some way that you and I cannot explain, our Heavenly Father receives glory when you and I open our hearts to each other because of Jesus. I surmise that this is so because the net result of sin is hatred. Paul says in Titus, he said, we ourselves also were sometimes foolish, disobedient, deceived, slaves to different desires and pleasures, living in malice and envy, hate-filled and hating one another. But after the kindness and love of God, our Savior, toward man appeared, not by works of righteousness which we have done, but according to his mercy he saved us. The essence, the net result of sin is hatefulness. And so, when God has a victory, so to speak, in somebody's heart, and as a result, you and I open our hearts to each other so that we can glorify God, he receives the glory because another victory has been won over sin and Satan. Beloved, look at your interpersonal relationships from that point of view today, would you? Some of you work in offices where the situation sometimes is just impossible, and you're pushed around and harassed, and the jungle politics of the office gets to you every now and again. Look at your situation from the point of view of glorifying God. You'd be surprised at the difference it will make. Some of you have impossible family situations, an unsaved husband or wife or prodigal children, or you're living with your in-laws and the weather gets a little stormy now and again. Look at that impossible situation, not from the point of view of how am I going to get through this, but from the point of view of how can I glorify my Lord. To glorify God is the objective, and God is glorified when you and I reach out and take somebody else into our hearts, just as Jesus reached out for us. Well, it's a great truth, isn't it? Dear Father, today, keep us in your will and help us to glorify thee. In Jesus' name, amen. Till I meet you once again by way of radio, walk with the King today and be a blessing.
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10: 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Reading from Psalm 107, verses 2 through 6. Let the redeemed of the Lord say so, whom he hath redeemed from the hand of the enemy, and gathered them out of the lands, from the east and from the west, from the north and from the south. They wandered in the wilderness in a solitary way. They found no city to dwell in. Hungry and thirsty, their soul fainted in them. Then they cried unto the Lord in their trouble, and he delivered them out of their distresses.
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1: I love what the Bible says in 1 Corinthians 15:58. 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The Bible says, therefore, my beloved brothers, be steadfast, immovable, always abounding in the work of the Lord, knowing that in the Lord, your labor is not in vain.

Isaiah 41, verse 10. Fear not, for I am with you. 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

0: Hey, I'm Jason, and thanks for listening to Family Radio today. You know, as Christians, we sometimes assume that once we are saved, that growing in holiness should become easy. You know, after all, Christ has already accomplished the hard work of salvation on the cross. The Holy Spirit now lives within us. So what could be so bad? And yet Jesus tells us that the road of discipleship is narrow and hard. Right? Matthew 7 says that the broad way is easy. It leads to destruction, but the narrow way leads to life. So then why is growing in holiness so difficult? Well, because it's a daily walk of faith. Every day we are called to fight temptation, to resist sin, and trust Christ when that road isn't easy. You know, that's why some have even compared the Christian life to a tightrope walk. You may have heard of Charles Blondon. He's the famous tightrope walker who crossed Niagara Falls more than a century ago. It said he crossed the falls blindfolded, balanced on chairs, even pushed a wheelbarrow across the wire. And one day, he asked the crowd, "Do you believe I can push this wheelbarrow across the falls?" Sure enough, everyone shouted yes. And then he asked, "Okay, well then who's willing to get in the wheelbarrow?" And at that moment, the crowd was silent. No one was willing to get in since now it was their life that was on the line. You know, it's easier to trust someone until your life is placed in their hands. And that's often our struggle with Jesus. Like, we believe in him until he calls us to step out in faith, to surrender control and trust him completely. But growing in grace means that we stay on the narrow path with Christ even when it feels shaky beneath our feet. And the good news is that Jesus is always perfectly faithful. He will safely bring us to the other side, but we got to be willing to completely entrust ourselves to him.
1: Biblical Truth for a Culture in Chaos. I'm Pastor Rob Pacienza with Coral Ridge Ministries. In New York, there's a group of Catholic nuns who have spent over a century caring for terminal cancer patients. But due to a new state mandate, they're being forced to defend themselves in court. Their mission is simple: care for the dying with dignity and compassion. But now, they're required to use preferred pronouns and recognize patients' so-called gender identity over their God-given biological sex. This forces the nuns to act against their deeply held beliefs about biblical sexuality. And so it begs an important question. Are people of faith free to live according to their convictions, or are they compelled to conform by the state? We should pray for these women and for courage in the church, because faithfulness has always required standing firm, even when it's costly. For more, visit crm.tv.
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The greatest song will always be the song born in the greatest suffering.

0: 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We will never forget the price Jesus paid so that forgiven sinners could sing forever to God.
1: My heart rejoices when I read the promise.

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We have people who are deeply disturbed about the state of our culture who never hit their knees. Ian Bounds has said, when we depend upon men, we get what men can do. When we depend upon mechanisms, we get what mechanisms can do. But when we depend upon God, we get

We have churches that constantly harangue us about how bad the world is and how important it is that we live our Christian lives, but we don't spend seasons in prayer. Homer W. Hodge said, prayer should be the breath of our breathing and the life of our living.

And thanks for joining us this midday on Family Radio. And today marks Ascension Day on the calendar, a day when we remember Christ's return to heaven following his resurrection, 40 days later to be exact. And in Acts 1, 1 through 3, your verse of the day, Luke tells us that after his suffering, Jesus presented himself alive to his disciples with many infallible proofs, again, over a 40-day period. And many of those, of course, are recorded for us in Scripture. We have the encounter with Thomas, of course, touching the scars on the body of Jesus. Jesus also cooks his disciples a meal. He eats breakfast with them, speaks with them on the Emmaus Road. All of this occurring before his ascension into heaven. And Ascension Day marks the end of Christ's earthly ministry, but it's also the beginning of his heavenly reign. And because Christ reigns today, we can live with confidence knowing that our risen Savior still rules and ever intercedes for his people through his Spirit. So again, Acts 1, 1 through 3, it's the Family Radio verse of the day.

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1: Hear the word. Reading from Exodus 15, verses 11 through 13. Who is like unto thee, O Lord, among the gods? Who is like thee, glorious in holiness, fearful in praises, doing wonders? Thou stretched out thy right hand, the earth swallowed them. Thou in thy mercy hast led forth the people which thou hast redeemed. Thou hast guided them in thy strength unto thy holy habitation. Reading from Exodus 15, verses 11 through 13.
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4: You can sense how Mary is overwhelmed. 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And it's like she's saying, I can't get over this. 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This is the original Cinderella story, where Cinderella is discovered finally as the one who so won the heart of the prince. And Mary sings this song under the Holy Spirit's guidance. She says, behold, from now on, all generations will call me blessed.
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5: Hey, and thanks for listening to Family Radio today. Now, when doubts start to crop up in your mind and it feels like you're just no longer useful, that God would never use someone like you, just remind yourself with these words. God doesn't call the qualified. He qualifies the called. God has been using ordinary people like you and me for thousands of years. So why would he stop now? So trust that God can use you, not because you're perfect, but just because he loves you and he values your part in his perfect plan.

Psalm chapter 89, verse 1. I will sing of the mercies of the Lord forever. With my mouth will I make known your faithfulness to all generations.

0: And thanks for joining us today on Family Radio. And this week, as we have been talking about growing deeper in our love and knowledge of God, we've seen that spiritual growth often involves a two-step process: reading God's word and then meditating on it. Our daily quiet time with God is absolutely essential, even if it's just 10 to 15 minutes a day in the word. But our time in the word doesn't end the moment we close our Bibles. Like, meditation means that we carry those truths with us throughout the day and allow the Holy Spirit time to activate those truths in our minds and produce real change in our hearts. And right now, Matthew Bingham from Crossway shares some practical ways that we can apply God's word to everyday life with a helpful example from Scripture.
1: Meditation on God's word is thinking intentionally in a focused, deep, sustained way on God's word. So what does that look like? It doesn't need to be especially complicated or confusing. In one of the gospel narratives, Joseph of Arimathea, we're told he took courage and then he went and asked for the body of Christ. Well, there you go. You know, he had to do something that was hard, that required him to take courage, but he knew that it was right and it was what would honor the Lord. I have things in my life that require courage. What do those things look like? Where am I being asked to be more courageous than I am? And then next thing you know, what am I doing? I'm asking the Lord that he would give me the courage that I require. And so we see this sort of movement, and this is what we're talking about. They're just sort of all organically connected. So when am I reading about Joseph of Arimathea? When am I thinking about my own need for courage? And how am I asking God to give me the courage that I require? And it's sort of swirling together. The process of the Christian with the Bible open, meditating, reading, praying, one sort of goes into the other.

Rejoice always. Pray without ceasing. In everything, give thanks. For this is the will of God in Christ Jesus for you. Family Radio.

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1: Our scripture reading today is from Psalm 95. And this psalm serves as a reminder to honor God with song. Now, of course, singing isn't the only way to honor God, but it is one of the primary means of worship. Also, we're encouraged to sing in the community of God's people with joy. We have much to be joyful about, and God wants us to honor Him with a happy and enthusiastic heart.
2: Oh, come, let us sing unto the Lord. Let us make a joyful noise to the rock of our salvation. Let us come before His presence with thanksgiving, and make a joyful noise unto Him with psalms. For the Lord is a great God, and a great King above all gods. In His hand are the deep places of the earth. The strength of the hills is His also. The sea is His, and He made it, and His hands formed the dry land. O come, let us worship and bow down. Let us kneel before the Lord our Maker. For He is our God, and we are the people of His pasture, and the sheep of His hand.
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4: The story almost makes you laugh. In Mark chapter 1, Jesus is walking by the Sea of Galilee. He sees Simon and Andrew fishing, two brothers working their family trade, doing what their father did before them and probably what his father did before him. Jesus called to them, "Follow me, I'll make you fishers of men." Now here's the shocking part. They listened. Mark 1 verse 18 says, they immediately left their nets and followed him. They didn't ask for an employment contract or a benefits package. No questions about job descriptions. Not even a, "Hey Jesus, could you explain exactly what you mean by fisher of men?" They just left their tools of the trade behind for whoever would come pick them up and play finders keepers. And they followed Jesus. Now the requirement for discipleship in first century Israel was very stringent. Very few made it. Jewish boys would begin studying at their local synagogue at the age of 6. By 10 years old, the best students would have memorized Genesis through Deuteronomy. By 14, they would have memorized the entire Old Testament. Where would a rabbi find good disciples? Well, Jerusalem, of course. But the rabbi would never find, for whoever would come pick them up and play finders keepers. And they followed Jesus. Now, the requirement for discipleship in first century Israel was very stringent. Very few made it. Jewish boys would begin studying at their local synagogue at the age of 6. By 10 years old, the best students would have memorized Genesis through Deuteronomy. By 14,

1 Chronicles 16:34. Oh, give thanks to the Lord, for he is good. His steadfast love endures forever.

You're listening to Family Radio. I'm Steve Hiller, and we've been looking at the betrayal of Judas and pulling out some lessons that we can learn from this, some things to reflect on and make sure that we don't follow that same path to destruction. Think about where Judas betrayed Jesus. It was in a garden, a beautiful, tranquil place. But still, it was the place of this heinous betrayal. Think about the places that you're tempted to betray Christ. Maybe on a beautiful vacation, the comfort of your own home. Even in places where Christ has previously met with us, blessed us, wooed us, drawn us to himself, and won us. Alistair Begg said, "We clearly see our heart's perversity and our willingness to join Judas in his betrayal." So let his example remind us that we need to be on guard. There's no room for complacency in a Christian's life. No matter

Let nothing be done through selfish ambition or conceit, but in lowliness of mind, let each esteem others better than himself. Family Radio.

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Sometimes the problem we face is not whether we know truth,

You're listening to Family Radio. I'm Steve Hiller, and we've been looking at leadership in the local church, and we've already looked at how we're to let leaders rule, especially those who labor in preaching and teaching. These ideas coming from 1 Timothy chapter 5, verses 17 and 18. Paul also says that those who labor in preaching and teaching are to be considered worthy of a double honor. So what does that mean, worthy of a double honor? Well, Colin Smith has said, first, it means that we are to respect those who've been trusted with leadership, and that those who serve well are worthy of double honor. So some churches have given such an emphasis to the priesthood of all believers that they seem to have lost sight on God's particular call to those in pastoral ministry. Is it okay to hire a pastor? Well, yeah. Ministry advances through God's people under the leadership of those who are called by God and recognized by the church to devote themselves to this work.

Now to him who is able to do exceedingly abundantly above all we can ask or think, according to the power that works in us. To him be the glory. Family Radio.

0: Are you aware at all, in your own heart of hearts, of the mercy of God to you? Oh, have you sued for mercy? Have you gone to the mercy seat? There, confessed your need before your Lord, until your heart was just wrung out with the awareness of your human frailty and sin. Psalmist said, verily, every man at his best state is altogether vanity. Help me to know my days, how frail. Oh, have you had an experience, beloved, of the mercy of God?
1: I am a poor wayfaring stranger.
0: The love of God, Paul says in Romans 5:5, is shed abroad in our hearts by the Holy Ghost who is given unto us. A person who has been to God for mercy is going to be less critical and more helpful and more loving and more Christ-like in every way.
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1: Hear the word. Reading from Philippians 4, verses 4 through 7. Rejoice in the Lord always. And again I say, rejoice. Let your moderation be known unto all men. The Lord is at hand. Be careful for nothing, but in everything, by prayer and supplication, with thanksgiving, let your requests be made known unto God. And the peace of God, which passeth all understanding, shall keep your hearts and minds through Christ Jesus.
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3: Well, thanks for listening to Family Radio today. I'm Steve Hiller, and I hope you'll stick around because we've got some great music coming up. Songs that will remind us of the hope that is ours in Christ, the good news of the gospel, the truth of Scripture set to music. And speaking of Scripture, if we are not in the Word of God regularly, if we're not studying the Bible for ourselves, we're going to lose out. Glenda Marshall has written a great article about that, and we're going to spend a little time looking at why it is so important for us to personally engage with the Word of God. 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

0: You've got people you would never go on vacation with sitting next to you, and you wouldn't like it if you did, but there they are. And you've got young people, and you've got elderly people that are trying hard to keep with the program, and we're all put together there.
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0: When the word comes, let us worship God, then suddenly status, age, gender, financial capacity, it's gone. And that's the exciting thing about it. And children get a grasp of that as well.
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I am a huge fan of Christian radio, sermons that you can listen to on demand, podcasts, apps, other things that can help us learn the Word of God. This is Family Radio. I'm Steve Hiller. And I mean, when I say I'm a big fan of that, I've given like 30 years of my life to that. I started working in Christian radio just over 30 years ago and have been involved in different Bible teaching ministries throughout the entirety of those 30 years. And so it's something that I believe in and am passionate about. All that said, I still think there's something that is critically important for us to opening up God's Word, spending time reading and meditating on the Bible for ourselves. Glenna Marshall has written an article I just came across recently where she writes about what we lose when we don't study the Bible for ourselves. And she compares studying scripture to learning a language, and just as fluency comes through personal effort and practice, there's a spiritual maturity that comes through personally engaging in the Word of God rather than just depending on others to explain it. We're going to talk a little bit about that coming up this hour here on Family Radio.

Delight yourself also in the Lord, and he shall give you the desires of your heart. Family Radio.

0: You're listening to Family Radio. I'm Steve Hiller, and we were just talking a little bit ago about the importance of actually opening the Word of God and studying it for ourselves, not just relying on podcasts or Bible teachers or even good commentaries to tell us what everything means quickly. Now, those things are great helps and great tools and resources, and I'm not trying to knock them at all, but if we depend on them too quickly, we could actually end up short-circuiting the process through which God teaches believers patience and humility and discernment and even dependence on the Spirit. There is value in sitting with some difficult passages, praying over them, comparing Scripture to Scripture. I think that's one of the things that I learned years ago that was so valuable. Interpret Scripture in the light of other Scripture and allow understanding to develop over time. So important for us to open God's Word and spend time reading, reflecting, and meditating on it.
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2: You can sense how Mary is overwhelmed that of all of the women in the history of the world, this peasant girl has been selected by God to be the mother of the Messiah. And it's like she's saying, I can't get over this. He's noticed me, regarded me in my low estate. This is the original

0: We were talking a few minutes ago here on Family Radio about how repentance is more than just the ABCs of the gospel. Admitting we're a sinner, believing in Jesus, committing to following him. Yeah, it's that, but it's more. Because when you said, I made a commitment to follow Christ, how long does that commitment last? A lifetime, right? It's a continuing thing. When you say, I believe in Christ, how long does that believing last? Again, a lifetime. It's ongoing. And so when you say, I've repented, how long does repenting last? Well, it should be a lifetime. We as believers in Christ should have a life of repentance, this continuing thing. You know, Martin Luther and others rediscovered this truth of the Bible back in the 16th century. And Luther then wrote about that. He said, when our Lord and Master Jesus Christ said, repent, he called for the entire life of believers to be one of repentance.
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2: One of the promises Jesus made, in fact, the last promise he made in the Gospel of Matthew, at the end of the Great Commission, he said, I am with you always. Charles Spurgeon, reflecting on that verse, says, there is one who is ever the same and who is ever with us. It is well that there is one stable rock amidst the billows of the sea of life. He says, O my soul, set not your affections upon rusting, moth-eaten, decaying treasures, but set your heart on him who abides forever faithful to you. He said, my soul, I charge you, lay up your treasures in the only secure cabinet. Store your jewels where you cannot lose them. Put your all in Christ. Set all your affections on his person, all your hope in his merit, all your trust in his efficacious blood, all your joys in his presence. And so you may laugh at loss and defy destruction. Trust all your concerns with him who never can be taken from you, who will never leave you, and who will never let you leave him. It's a great reminder for us that God is the same yesterday, today, and forever, that he is for us, and if God is for us, who can be against us? And that today, wherever you go,

0: 1 Peter 1 verse 3. Praise be to the God and Father of our Lord Jesus Christ. In His great mercy, He has given us new birth into a living hope through the resurrection of Jesus Christ from the dead.
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I'm Steve Hiller. Thanks for being here today. 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

0: In a self-centered, self-promoting world, how is it possible for a husband to love his wife in a way that glorifies God? Alistair Begg points us to the perfect role model today on Truth for Life as he continues his series titled The Christian Family. We're studying Colossians chapter 3, focusing on verse 19.
1: The Lordship of Jesus Christ is then to be on display, not simply in the church as it gathers, but is to be on display in the home life of the members of the church. That's the hard part. You can get away with a lot here on a Sunday or whenever day you want to be together. And quite frankly, so can I. But I have to go home. I said to somebody tonight, I don't know whether it'd be better to have no wife than to have a wife and to have to preach on the role of a husband. You don't think I get up here like, yeah, I get a free pass. No, I go home. And I came from a home. And so do you. Because at home, for better or for worse, one is oneself. Yeah. We have to take seriously what the Bible is conveying. Earlier, we noted that for the wife to submit to her husband in this way is somewhat necessarily conditioned, if you like, and conditioned significantly by the demand which then follows here in verse 19. So, wives, you submit to your husbands as is fitting in the Lord, and husbands, you love your wives and don't be harsh with them. This is the two pieces, if you like, of the puzzle. That's why we read 1 Peter 3. That's why we read Ephesians chapter 5. So you have submission and you have love. Now, we might ponder why it is that these things are set in juxtaposition to one another in this way. I think it may be because, if we are honest, we understand the particular susceptibility of each member in marriage, namely the susceptibility of the wife to chafe and push back under the leadership of her husband, and the susceptibility of the husband to seek to abuse his leadership role in giving direction to the family and seeking to love his wife. Now, again, I'm going to keep saying this because it is so vitally important that these admonitions are not culturally bound. They are permanently valid. And the countercultural element to what Paul is writing here, countercultural in his day, before we even think about it in our own, is what he has to say concerning the love that a husband is to show. All of those ethical codes, whether Greek or Roman or Judaistic, would all have very clear building blocks for how the family should fit together. What would be so striking to people who were familiar with these kind of ethical demands was what he says here. This is what husbands are to do. Husbands, you are to love your wives, to love your wives. You who are the beloved of God, up there in verse 12, put on then as God's chosen ones, holy and beloved. That's the same verb, actually, agapao. It's agape. You who are beloved are to put on love in verse 14. And if you want to really know where the hit will come, why don't you put it on in relationship to your wife at home? Now, let's just acknowledge that he puts this both positively and negatively. Positively, to love your wife means that we must do sacrificially. The model, the measure of a husband's love is to be Jesus' love for his people. Couldn't we have made it a little harder? Husbands, love your wives as Christ loved the church. When Paul writes in Philippians 2, in that amazing passage about Christ, who did not think equality